focus on the aspect of the Lord's leadership in our lives in a way that we don't really enjoy hearing about, but it's necessary. People always like to think of the Lord moving in their hearts and stirring them up and guiding them, you know, through good feelings. And do not get me wrong, amen, I like it when the Lord has impressed within me and he has touched my heart. I really do. The Spirit of God bears witness with our spirit that we are his children. And sometimes his witness is that still small voice. And sometimes there's that assurance of that settled peace. And such might even lead to an outburst, a display of true joy. And so trust me, I like that. Amen. I love it when the Lord gives that special visit of grace, amen, and I can sense his presence, and there's a closeness there that can only be described as being rare and precious, because, let's face it, the whole Christian life isn't like that. If all we ever had was just to go by an emotional response, then we would never grow, and we would never get settled. There's a time when a new believer, which the Bible refers to as a babe in Christ, all we have to go by, amen, when you first get saved, is what we feel in our heart. That at first, that's what it is. You take a newborn Christian, they're excited to be in church. They may not have been able to follow 3/4 of the message, right? And they don't know what everyone's singing about. But you talk to them later, and they're just glad to be at church, and they love being at church, and they have a good conscience, and there's an excitement there that's fresh, and they just the Lord just gives that special witness that it's good to be in church, it's good to be around the preaching, it's good to be with God's people. But of course, in time that changes, and as a matter of fact, that has to change. The heart of man, of course, our hearts, though they can be touched by the Lord. The Bible shows us they're naturally deceitful and desperately wicked, amen, and only the Lord knows the heart. He searches the heart, and he proves the heart, and he tries the heart, and that's going to involve a lot more than just having good feelings and tears of joy. And for that reason, no Christian is ever going to go in a consistent walk of faith when all they are is just emotional. You've got to grow past that. You've got to grow past just going to church when you feel like it. And just singing when you feel like it. And reading your Bible when you feel like it. Amen. You can't just be an emotional believer. And again, I'm not preaching against emotions. I stress again, Brother Billy Allen used to say, emotions without devotion is just commotion. Amen. But then he would add, he would say, devotion without emotion is no motion. It means you're not going to get anywhere, amen, if you don't put your heart into it. So I'm not preaching against emotions, but there's got to be more to our faithfulness than just, you know, our feeling good about things or getting excited about things, amen. So we've got to develop a true sense of devotion to the Word and a sense of desiring to be obedient to the Lord in his Word. So he guides us through personal guidance, and he's certainly going to guide us encouragement through discipline. And that's what we don't like. We don't like the idea of discipline. But he does discipline us. It's where the word disciple comes from. And so tonight the message is going to be about chastisement. And so I realize it's not a popular subject, but I believe if we'll see it properly through the lens of Scripture, we can appreciate it, and we can even be thankful for it. And so here in Hebrews chapter 12, down there in verse 5 is where we'll start reading. He says there in verse 5, "And ye have forgotten the exhortation which speaketh unto you as unto children." And he's about to cite Proverbs chapter 3, verse 11 and 12. And he says, "My son, despise not thou the chastening of the Lord, nor faint when thou art rebuked of him. For whom the Lord loveth, he chasteneth, and scourgeth every son whom he receiveth." Now, note the Lord loveth, that's a verb. It's denoting action there, and the action described is chasteneth and scourgeth. And it says, every son whom he receiveth, meaning there are no exceptions. Verse 7, "If ye endure chastening," that is, if you've experienced this, if you've gone through what it's talking about, "God dealeth with you as with sons. For what son is he whom the Father chasteneth not? But if ye be without chastisement, whereof all are partakers,
then are you bastards and not sons? And of course, people, you know, that aren't Bible readers, they tend to think, well, that's a curse word in your Bible. But it's actually not. It's a descriptive word of a situation that a boy might find himself in, and he doesn't know his father. And his father's not on the site. He's not hands-on. He's not involved in the child's upbringing there. And so it's used as a curse word in our society because we have a godless society. And it's used as slang, and it's an insult against somebody, and it's referring to their father. The father's not what he's supposed to be. So what God is saying here is, you're his child, that's not him, and that's not you. Verse 9, furthermore, we have had fathers of our flesh which corrected us, and we gave them reverence. Shall we not much rather be in subjection unto the Father of spirits and live? For they verily for a few days chastened us after their own pleasure, but he for our profit, that we might be partakers of his holiness. Now, no chastening for the present seemeth to be joyous, but grievous. Nevertheless, afterward it yieldeth the peaceable fruit of righteousness unto them which are exercised thereby. Wherefore lift up the hands which hang down, and the feeble knees, and make straight paths for your feet, lest that which is lame be turned out of the way, but let it rather be healed. And I'm going to stop there, and again, I'm going to speak on the subject of chastisement, and specifically what I'm preaching about this evening is, when can we expect the chastening of the Lord? When can we expect the Lord's chastisement? Now, turn over, if you would, to Psalms, and get Psalms 6. Get Psalm 6, and this matter of the Lord's chastening involves the entire work of discipline. It's going to involve correction, but not just that. It's going to involve teaching. It's going to involve guiding and encouraging us as well. Elihu said in the book of Job, he said, he openeth also their ear to discipline. He openeth their ear to discipline and commandeth that they return from iniquity. Solomon, by the Holy Ghost, said in Proverbs 22, verse 15, foolishness is bound in the heart of a child, but the rod of correction shall drive it far from him. So there it is speaking of a rod, and we understand that. We understand what it's saying. The rod of correction is a helpful tool for a parent raising a child. And you can't let the world tell you otherwise. Amen. I never enjoyed giving a spanking. I know there are those that are guilty of abuse, and I hate to even preface the Bible truth because of some knothead that didn't know how to raise a child, didn't know how to control themselves. A good parent will correct their child. And that's involved there. And it would have been easier as a parent to just forget it and hope for the best, but that's not parenting. And chastisement involves such. It involves instruction. And the wisdom of God speaking to us in the book of Proverbs itself has its own voice. And it says, hear instruction and be wise, refuse it not. Blessed is the man that heareth me, watching daily at my gates, waiting at the post of my doors, for whoso findeth me findeth life and shall obtain favor of the Lord. And so he's talking about hearing instruction, the Lord opening our ear to discipline. So chastening is going to be a matter of our hearing at times. It's going to be a matter of receiving instruction, as I said, and that's going to involve rebuke. Now, chastening involves being taught. It involves doctrine and such things that are good, even pleasant. Amen. Chastisement certainly can be unpleasant. There's no doubt about that. But it can also involve nurturing. It can involve comforting. Chastisement is all the work of discipline for the child of God. God's hands-on. He's on the site. He is involved in your upbringing. Amen. And if we'll be compliant and we will yield, the chastening of the Lord will ultimately be a wonderful thing. And we get it in our heads that chastisement's bad. As we consider God's chastisement, it also, because it involves punishment. And that happens when we resist the Lord and his trying to correct us. Then we feel the results of our sin. We're feeling the results of our rebellious nature. And the Lord, of course, is allowing us to hurt ourselves so that we'll

mercy upon me, O Lord, for I am weak. O Lord, heal me, for my bones are vexed. My soul is also sore vexed. But thou, O Lord, how long? Return, O Lord, deliver my soul. O save me for thy mercy's sake. For in death there is no remembrance of thee. In the grave, who shall give thee thanks? I am weary with my groaning. All the night make I my bed to swim. I water my couch with my tears. Mine eye is consumed because of grief. It waxeth old because of all mine enemies. Depart from me, all you workers of iniquity. For the Lord hath heard the voice of my weeping. The Lord hath heard my supplication. The Lord will receive my prayer. Let all mine enemies be ashamed and sore vexed. Let them return and be ashamed suddenly. Now, if we're going to break down this psalm, the first seven verses, you have the request of David. David's making requests. Then verses 8 through 10, there's his reassurance. And in his request, he is simply seeking mercy from God. He's asking the Lord for mercy. And then he ends the psalm believing that God has shown him the mercy that he's asked for. And that's his reassurance. He has asked and he has received from the Lord in the very same psalm. Now, we understand David's sin. Everyone here understands David's sin. It's as famous as his victory over Goliath. David messed up, amen, but he got right. And he needed mercy from God, and he makes his case for mercy in the psalm. And the great grief there is stated over the sins he's committed and how his death, if it just ends in his death, he's showing this would have been unprofitable, even for the Lord. And he no sooner makes his case as he's able to say, the Lord hath heard the voice of my supplication. He's heard the voice of my weeping. The Lord will receive my prayer. And through revelation there, David knows he's praying in accordance to the will of God. And he's assured of his stance before God. God has had mercy on him. When he was walking in his sin, David was walking as if his steps were uncertain. It's like kind of walking on frozen water there. He's drifted from God. He's on shifting sand, you might say there. And when that's the case, even for us, as we get away from the Lord there, when you've drifted from God, you start to suffer spiritually. And you suffer spiritually. And of course, because you're not walking with God, it starts to tell on you physically. It happens. Amen. David here talks about his bones being vexed. He mentions a groaning. And he says, it's making me weary. It's wearing him out. See, the person in this backslidden case, they may stay tired because rest is escaping them because, as they say, you know, a good conscience makes for a soft pillow. Of course, I'm here preaching tonight as a very tired man physically. And I may not be in the best physical shape to make this point, but this is because people keep having babies and problems. And trust me, it's not because of any unconfessed sin in my life, amen. But I will say this, when you do not have a good conscience, you don't get rest. Rest escapes you. And whenever someone has departed from the Lord, it affects them spiritually, it affects them physically, and it affects them emotionally. Because he says, my soul is sore vexed. The soul is the seed of our emotions there. And when we're vexed emotionally, what happens is that leads to hardness. That leads to bitterness. The heart is turned from God. The heart has turned from spiritual things. They're losing their value. They're losing that allurement there. And you end up in a state where, frankly, you don't care. You're hardened to it. You're apathetic. And because of that afflicted conscience, it wears you down and you just don't care. And there's something inside of you that's gnawing at you and it's tugging on you. And you know what you wish? You wish you did care again. Yeah. You miss those times of that closeness you and God had. And you're wondering, what has happened? What is going on with me there? And you long for the days when your heart stirred over the singing about Jesus and you rejoiced in the power of the blood and you were looking for Jesus Christ to come again and you missed that. And David misses that. He says, return, O Lord, deliver my soul, save me for thy mercy's sake. Friends, it's at those times when we're like that, we need the chastisement of the Lord. We certainly do. Here David's, he says, Lord, rebuke me not in thine anger, neither chasten me in thy hot displeasure. Now, understand, by his very approaching God and asking God to fix this problem, their ailing relationship there, what
what's separating them. He wants God to remove it there. And by his drawing nigh to God in this psalm, he is most assuredly

0: submitting himself to God's chastisement. He understands his sin has to be dealt with, that through transgression he has sowed pain, he has sowed death. And you cannot sow for the devil and then hope for a crop failure. And David understands that there has to be chastisement. There is no fleeing God's chastisement. If David is ever going to get close to the Lord again, there's no foregoing God's chastisement here. There's no getting away from it. And so what of the words there where he actually says, Lord, rebuke me not in thine anger, neither chasten me in thy hot displeasure. Well, he's not trying to avoid God's rebuke. He's not trying to avoid God's chastisement. He's got to have that. But he doesn't want the Lord to do it in his anger. He doesn't want the Lord to do it in his sore displeasure. See, David needed to hear from God. He needed that chastisement. And he doesn't want his hot displeasure. He doesn't want his anger there. He wants to be delivered in God's mercy. And by the end of the psalm, David knows God has heard his prayer. He understands that. But he realized his sin has, in fact, displeased the Lord. And he recognizes God in his holy nature is naturally, God's nature, hotly displeased with him. The Holy Spirit even says that. And he wants God not to deliver him from rebuke, not to deliver him from chastisement, but he doesn't want the Lord's anger and hot displeasure to be sown against him there. So it's the opposite of the actions of a man who is hardened in his sin. See, that man there is going to refuse to acknowledge his sin. He's not going to concede. He has made God angry. You'll say, well, God doesn't care. He's going to act as if his sin's no big deal. Folks, our sin is a big deal. And it's serious. You say, well, God will forgive. Yeah, but you don't want to be one that abuses his grace, that abuses his forgiveness. Amen. I don't. And I don't want to cause the Lord to be hotly displeased by my actions or my lifestyle there. And so he's talking about receiving this. When he presents himself, again, he is submitting himself to God's chastisement. So the question is how will we respond to God's chastisement? The man that would return and he would repent, he'll adjust to God's hand on him. He'll adjust to God's rebuke for him. That's how you're supposed to. You're not to grow weary with it. You're not to despise it there. And as believers, no doubt we need to avoid God's anger and God's hot displeasure, but we must embrace God's rebuke. Amen. You need the Lord to tell you when you're wrong. We need the Lord to correct our attitude. Amen. And we need to not grow weary with his rebuke and his chastisement, and we need not despise it. We read Hebrews chapter 12 where he's quoting Proverbs chapter 3. I mean, that's scripture quoting scripture. It's a double whammy. And we were told not to despise the chastening of the Lord. And what that means is, of course, biblically, do a word study. Again, the word despise means to make light of. Make light of it. And it can lead to actually growing bitter at it and hating it. It is used like that, but most of the times it's dealing with making light of God's chastisement. That's no way to react. God's trying to get your attention. He's trying to turn your head. The best thing to do is turn. Preachers used to refer to chastening as God's woodshed. People around here knew what he's talking about. But, you know, I doubt there's many who knows what that means today. Not in this generation, amen. They quit referring to it as going to the woodshed, and they start talking about getting a whipping. Yeah, I got a whooping. and then it got to spanking. And all of a sudden it got real sophisticated. And they start talking about corporal punishment. And God's word the whole time said the word chastisement. God will chasten his children. And it involves corrective purposes. God's trying to turn us. God's trying to correct us. And if we will not comply and we will be resistant to that, then, amen, it may be a woodshed. But here's a newsflash for you. God's people still get whoopings. He still has a woodshed. So what we know is, first of all, we need it. We need chastisement. Second of all, we're not to grow weary of it. Amen. All of God's chastisement, we're not to grow weary of it. Third, we're not to despise it. We're never to make light of it. Amen. And grow to a point where we hate it. Fourth, we know not only do we need it, we know because we're his children, we will receive it. And there are no exceptions. Right. And if there are exceptions, this is the one time I would say, I would check on the root of that problem. See, somebody may say, well, if you're a Christian, you've got a problem with this sin, you may not be saved. And I don't talk like that. And you know I don't talk like that. I think as a Christian, you have two natures. You can have a problem with any sin. Amen. That's the truth. Sure as I have the old nature, it means, amen, that I have the old problems. And I got to keep putting that thing off, putting that thing off, putting that thing off. And so I understand that you can have a sin problem. Here's what I don't understand is that you can live in your sin and the Lord never raise a hand to correct you. Now you got a problem. Amen. Does the Lord chasten you? And how do you react to that? When can we expect God's chastening? And behind that question, why does it come? Well, here's the first point. First of all, we can expect God's chastisement when we're proud. And we're in need of humility. You can expect it then. Whenever we're getting lifted up and we're exalting ourselves, we stand in need of humility there. We can and we should expect God's chastisement. It's coming. Amen. We need it to happen. The Bible says it this way. God resisteth the proud. God resisteth the proud and he giveth grace to the humble. And of course, us being proud stands contrary to everything we are. Stands contrary to our entire profession, our entire confession of Christ. I came to know the Lord Jesus Christ because I was a low, no good sinner on my way to hell. I was guilty. I was under his condemnation. When God saved me, he didn't get the deal. I got the deal. Amen. I'm made out in this thing by his grace. And you say, well, the Lord just showed you how worthy you are. No. Again, he showed me how great in debt I was. Amen. That's what the cross was. Amen. It was a testimony to show me I was condemned by a just God. Amen. And he, not willing that I should perish, intervened and provided for my salvation. And I believed on him. And when I believed on him, he saved me. I didn't save myself. I didn't even help him save me. He did it all. You see, that's the ground level right there. And for you and I to suddenly, after we're saved, to begin to get haughty and to have some thought that we're something, that's not helping you. A lot of the new music is encouraging that type of attitude. A lot of the new preaching is encouraging that type of attitude. For you to think, well, I'm enough. No, you're not enough. We're sinners, amen. And the only reason we're now saints is the grace of God. And when we start getting lifted up and exalting ourselves, we stand in need of humility, we can and should expect God to chastise us. It's going to happen. We need it to happen. Again, that's got to happen. Pride keeps us from communion with God. Pride prevents true worship there, which leads to certain disobedience. For the Word of God initially says, thou shalt worship the Lord thy God. Him only shalt thou serve. And I cannot properly do this when I'm guilty of pride. If I can't properly worship him, I can't fulfill that command. Pride's getting in the way. It's got to be moved. Pride leads to self-grandeur, to be impressed with yourself. Amen. Our words, our wit, our experience. It's spiritually destructive to the child of God. It obstructs everything that is right. Pride does. Only by pride cometh contention. It creates disfellowship. It creates disharmony. It grieves the Holy Spirit. Again, just talking about our church this evening, our church is unique. We're not, for around here, we're not an old church. A Trinity Baptist Church is not a real old church. You got churches here that are 150 years old. I'm going to need that. Stand back. You got old churches around here, and Trinity Baptist Church is not that old. And the folks that are here, now we got some young blood here. They were raised here. But a lot of folks came here from bad church experiences, or they got saved late in life. And that really is what formed the fellowship here. And so it's unique. The fellowship here is not based on who your relatives are. It's not based on which is the closest church to your house. You have folks that drive an hour to come to church. Right. Amen. This ain't about tradition at all. It's not even about political preferences. Amen. Amen. You can be a Republican. Amen. You can be a Democrat. But I'm, amen. We're going to preach against both of them. If you're sensitive either way, you're going to get your feelings hurt. Amen. Murder is murder. Amen. Innocent blood is innocent blood. Amen. You're not going to make it right. I don't care how you were raised and what political party your parents belong to. It doesn't matter. You understand? So there's fellowship. There's a bond here. It has nothing to do with our financial status. It has nothing to do with where we went to school. You got folks here from 09. You got folks here from Scott High. Amen. It has none of that matters here. You know what matters is that we believe we have the words of God. We believe we have the opportunity to preach the name of Jesus Christ to the world, and that we have the obligation to witness where we are and tell sinners about Him and live a godly life, that we may be a good testimony in the community that we live. These are the things that bind us together. Again, it's called the unity of the Spirit. It's called the bond of peace. You know what pride does? It destroys that. Pride comes in and destroys that. And if you leave it alone, amen, I'm just going to tell you, God won't. The Bible says, humble yourselves. Humble yourselves under His mighty hand. And if you don't, the Lord will humble you. Because pride hurts your relationship to those that are in Christ that you must have fellowship with. It hurts, therefore, your relationship with God. Again, if you're going to be around the shepherd, you're going to have to be around the sheep. There's no loners in this thing. You say, well, you don't know how some of these folks are and how some of them. Yeah, and the Lord knows how you are. And what it takes is long suffering. Long suffering means long suffering, amen. It takes endeavoring. That means work at it to keep the unity of the Spirit and the bond of peace. That has to be there, amen. God, a faithful Father, He will deal with our pride. He will. You look at Daniel chapter 4, and you see Nebuchadnezzar there. You see God's actions towards him. I mean, he looked at the fact that God had showed him something by that image in Daniel chapter 2. He saw the fiery furnace and how that thing turned out. It led to him worshiping God. But then one day he got to looking at his kingdom and the glory of his reign and began to give himself credit. And he got lifted up in that thing. And what he found out was really the basic power of a sound mind and the jealous nature of God. And reading that passage in Daniel chapter 4, what you learn is the true fitting punishment for pride is utter humiliation. You got to understand, God puts no esteem on your pride. He puts no esteem on my pride. I've had to deal with people that they lost their pride. And they're expected to go on. They're wondering how they're going to do it. And to be able to tell them, look, your pride is gone, and that's not a bad loss. That's a scary thing to tell a man. That's a scary thing to tell a woman. You just lost your pride in this thing. You understand? That's scary to have to tell somebody. But folks, that's the truth. Whom the Lord loves, He chastens. And He says, be zealous, therefore, and repent. So if we're guilty of pride, we can expect chastening. Second of all, we can expect chastisement when we're anxious and we're in need of patience. We can expect it then. I mean, any study of the subject of patience, folks, you're going to find out in the Bible just how important it is and how much we need it. I mean, the patience definition is the suffering of affliction, pain, toil, provocation, or other evil with a calm, unruffled temper, endurance without murmuring or fretfulness, perseverance, constancy in labor, a calm temper which bears evil without murmuring or being discontent, the act of waiting long for justice or an expected good without being discontent. You need patience? The Lord expects me to be able to suffer affliction, pain, toil, being provoked. He expects me to endure that with a calm, unruffled temper. The Lord expects me to be able to endure and persevere without murmuring, without fretting, to stay constant and content. But we all know that's not natural. That is not natural. And what will bring that into our lives is God's chastening. The Bible tells us in the book of James, count it all joy when you fall into divers temptations, knowing this, that the trying of your faith worketh patience. But let patience have her perfect work, that ye may be perfect and entire, wanting nothing. You know, he says, problems will help you. Trials will help you. Peter says in 2 Peter chapter 1, besides this, give all diligence, add to your faith virtue, and to virtue knowledge, and to knowledge temperance, to temperance patience, and to patience godliness, to godliness brotherly kindness, to brotherly kindness charity. Listen, for if these things be in you and abound, they make you that you shall neither be barren nor unfruitful in the knowledge of our Lord Jesus Christ. Paul says this. He says, wherefore, seeing we are compassed about with so great a cloud of witnesses, let us lay aside every weight and the sin which doth so easily beset us, and let us run with patience the race that is set before us. We need patience. Jesus said in Luke chapter 21, verse 19, in your patience possess ye your souls. In your patience possess ye your souls. It's one of our greatest needs. It's key to many things about being consistent in faith, in love, in hope. We have to have patience so we can expect God to do things. We can expect the Lord not to do things we're expecting Him to do and cause us to wait and delay on things. Amen. He's not messing with you. He's working with you. He's working on you. Third, we can expect God's chastisement when we're stalled and we're in need of progress. We need a kick. Amen. He told Israel in Deuteronomy chapter 2 and verse 3, he said, basically, I'm paraphrasing, okay now, you've been around this mountain long enough. And he said, it's time to get going. It's time to move on. And a lot of our Christian life, we understand, is likened to a pilgrimage. It's likened to walking, traveling, moving here and there. The idea is we got to move up and we got to move on. That's it. And we can't just stay where we've been. Spiritually speaking there, if you're just standing around and you're right where you were, amen, years ago, then expect the Lord to come in there and stoke the fire. You need it. You understand? You look tonight and you examine yourself. How are things going? How would you respond? I remember one guy I used to talk to him. He was a good Christian, always had a good attitude. And you'd ask him, you'd say, how are things going? And he'd say, better than they were. You say, well, how are you doing? And he'd say, better than I was. Always, always. Onward, upward, amen. How are things moving for you? Good. How are things going? Are you where you were, where you've been for quite some time now? Wrong. Is your faith getting any stronger? Is your desire for God getting any stronger? Are you still looking for Jesus Christ to come? Amen. See, if you're not, amen, the Lord's going to have to come along and stoke some things for you. He's going to have to work on you, amen. And life has a way of revealing the vanity of it all. Amen. It does. You know, there's so many blessings I've told you before, and I mean it. I'm not just giving you preacher talk. I'm telling you the truth. My cup's been overflowing for so long, I cannot remember when it wasn't. Life is good. I'm glad to be alive. But I also see the vanity of it all. And I'm telling you, man, if Jesus said, I'm coming tonight, I'd say, hallelujah. I'm ready. You know, what about these grandbabies that you haven't had yet? And these that are just babies coming up, well, what about that? We're going up. We're going up. I'm not a fan of this world. This world's not my home. And every day I live and every problem I see and all the trials of people's lives and things that they lose and the things they endure only convinces me every day more and more. What we need is Him. We need bailed out. We need the Lord to come, amen. And so he cultivates that because part of living by faith is looking for His return. The glorious appearing of the great God and Savior, Jesus Christ. Now, fourth, God will chasten us when we need to be more fruitful. Look at John chapter 15. Amen. We're in need of pruning. And again, I've got more here that I'm going to be able to finish. I'll have to leave it on the table. But pruning is a part of God's chastening. Meaning God has a woodshed, but it's not always a trip to the woodshed. You know, I didn't spank my children. I didn't use the rod of correction every time they did wrong. You understand? You know what I corrected them for? I corrected them for a rebellious attitude. I corrected them for blatant disobedience. You know, I didn't correct my kids when they messed up. I mean, Jobin wouldn't be able to walk today. We couldn't sit down for supper without him first spilling his drink over everybody's food. He didn't get a spanking for that. You understand? That wasn't on purpose. You understand? So sometimes we do wrong, and the Lord's chastisement isn't the woodshed. You know, I used to mock the culture that demanded timeouts instead of spankings, you know, and of course I didn't go by that. Amen. But I will say this, the Lord has given me timeouts. There have been times he just said, sit down there and think about what you've done. Oh, it's humbling, but amen, I'll take it. That's him dealing with me, amen. You see it in the Bible all the time there. It happens with Jacob, it happens with Moses, it happens with Abraham. I mean, Abraham's going in the strength of the Word of God. He has heard from God, and then he compromises. He takes liberties with what God has said, and you just study it out. He spends years before he hears from God again. Sometimes the Lord, you know, just leads you to the backside of a desert. Amen. Says, learn from what you've done here. That happens. See, it's sometimes reproof. Sometimes it's rebuke. God will speak to us. It's not a woodshed. See, this is why you need preaching. This is why you need a lot of it. Amen. It's true. It's true. It's not always going to be a whipping. It don't have to be. It could have been some chastening you got from the pulpit, from the Word of God, or something you read from the Word of God. But God wants to commune with you. He wants to speak with you. And I never have understood these guys say, well, my dad, he would speak to me and then he would spank me. And I 10 to 1 rather have him spank me as talk to me. That wasn't my dad. I'd rather him talk to me. Dad, let's talk about this. I remember one time Nathan, when he was little there, you know, you might remember some of the older folks, he had a speech impediment. And he had messed up, and I wanted to teach him a lesson. He had messed up, and he was expecting a whipping. He was nervous. He's in there. He's already crying. I hadn't even started yet. I went in and I said, I'm going to teach your son about mercy. And I said, mercy is God withholding from us what we deserve. And I said, I'm going to teach you about mercy. You know what you deserve. He said, yes, sir. Yes, sir. I said, well, I'm not going to give it to you because I want you to learn what mercy is. On down the road, he messed up. And I said, go to your room. He went in his room. I walked in there and I had that rod. And he said, Dad, could we learn about Boise? I said, no, son, tonight we're going to learn about justice. Here in John chapter 15, he says, I am the true vine, and my Father is the husbandman. Every branch in me that beareth not fruit, he taketh away, and every branch that beareth fruit, he purgeth it. Notice, this is a branch that bears fruit. He purgeth it, that it may bring forth more fruit. Now you're clean through the word which I've spoken unto you. Abide in me, and I in you, as the branch cannot bear fruit of itself, except it abide in the vine. No more can ye, except ye abide in me. I am the vine. Ye are the branches. He that abideth in me, and I in him, the same bringeth forth much fruit, for without me ye can do nothing. Now, Jesus there tells you this. He says, I'm the vine. My Father's the husbandman. He's checking the vine. And he's checking the vine for the fruit. Jesus says, I'm the vine. My Father's the husbandman. And you're the branches. Jesus is all about glorifying the Father. And he says, you glorify him through the fruit you bear. And so he says, you're the branches. You realize how important it is that you and I bear fruit then, because he is the vine. His Father is the husbandman, and we are the branches. And so, yeah, if we're not bearing fruit, we are going to be pruned. When we need to bear more fruit, we are going to be pruned. The question is, are you a fruitful Christian? See, walking in the Spirit produces the fruit of the Spirit of God. And of course, witnessing to others and being a part of that process of somebody coming to Christ is reproducing after your own kind. It's being fruitful after that manner. And then the Bible talks about the fruit of righteousness. We read about it tonight. And what he says, no chastening for the present seemeth to be joyous but grievous. Nevertheless, afterward it yieldeth the peaceable fruit of righteousness unto them which are exercised thereby. So he's talking about there's a fruit from righteousness. So there's the fruit from the Spirit of God in our life is going to produce righteousness. And then from that righteousness is going to come fruit. And if it's not there, you're unfruitful. And you know what the Lord's going to do? He's going to make you fruitful. He's going to make you fruitful. Now, Go to 1 Peter chapter 1. I cited this a minute ago. Get 1 Peter chapter 1. I'm going to hurry. Fifth, we will be chastened when doubting and we're in need of faith. When we're doubting and we're in need of faith, look at 1 Peter. 1 Peter chapter 1, look at verse 6. He says there, wherein ye greatly rejoice. This is verse 6. Wherein ye greatly rejoice, though now for a season, notice the words, if need be, ye are in heaviness through manifold temptations. So we don't like that. We don't like heaviness. We don't enjoy manifold temptations. But he said, if need be, that's the state you're going to find yourself in. See, you say, well, God will supply all my need according to his riches and glory by Christ. Well, amen. You know what you need sometimes? You need problems. You need problems. So you look up. They say, well, God's not going to put on me more than I can handle. You know, he will. He'll bring you to the end of yourself so quick you don't know what hit you. And you'll find out this is way more than I can handle. Why? Because you need him. You can't. It's not in his grace to let you live away from him. And so he's going to get your attention. You say, why do I got to go through manifold temptations? Verse 7. That the trial of your faith, being more precious than of gold that perisheth, though it be tried with fire, might be found unto praise and honor and glory at the appearing of Jesus Christ. See, we're going through this life and we're experiencing chastening here and there to help us in the condition he's going to find us in when he shows up. And he says that it might be found unto praise, honor, and glory at the appearing of Jesus Christ. So the Lord chastens us by nature of our relationship to him. He does this through the scriptures. That's according to 2 Timothy chapter 3, verse 16. He does this through the preaching of the Word of God and through the teachers of the Word of God. That according to 2 Timothy chapter 4, verse 2, Titus chapter 2, verse 15. And he does it through grace. That's according to Titus chapter 2, verse 12. God instructs us through grace. I don't know how many times in my life the Lord has corrected me by just being good to me. Have you ever had that happen? Where the Lord opened up a door that you knew you didn't deserve that. And God just blessed you with something that you knew. That was grace. That was grace. Amen. Turn your head. But then sadly it can involve sickness. It can involve death according to 1 Corinthians 11 verse 32. It can involve Satan. I mean, he said in 1 Timothy 1:20, he said, he's delivered them unto Satan that they may learn not to blaspheme. He's going to teach them something. He said they need to learn something there. And of course, he'll teach us some things through the circumstances of life. Just some hard times. Amen. You say, well, I just buried my parent. And I don't mean to be hard, but a lot of people have. I'm going through a divorce. And I don't mean to be hard, but you're not the first. There is life afterwards. Amen. You don't want to give up now. Amen. You want to keep going. You want to keep pushing. Amen. Circumstances of life sometimes just again revealing the vanity of it all so that you look up, so that you seek to get close to the Lord, because really under the sun it is all vanity. But he, amen, he's above it all. And he'll make life worth living. No matter what physical shape we're in, no matter what financial state we're in, he makes life worth living. And what you and I need is we need a good, close relationship with him. All right. Six, we'll be chastened by God when we're drifting and we're in need of correction. Drifting happens casually. It doesn't happen on purpose there. It's not one big move. It's an unnoticeable slip. It's an unnoticeable slide. We lose diligence. We lose vigilance. We let our guards down and we just get caught up in the flow of things. And we're just reacting in life, and we have no plan. We have no time for God. Amen. God is invisible, so we don't see him, and he is gracious and forgiving. So he gets moved to the back. Amen. He takes the back seat in our life, and we just live. And suddenly, things get shook, and God gets moved to the front seat. We're looking up. In case of emergency, break glass. I know we preach against that attitude, but sometimes, brethren, listen, if there's an emergency, you do want to break that glass. We don't want you to get that attitude, but if you haven't been talking to the Lord in a while, we certainly don't want you to ignore him when you're going through a hard time. That's time you want to really look up, amen. And when you're drifting, you could go for days. You can go for months. You can go for years. You know what you need? You need God to stop the drifting. You need the Lord to intervene in some things. He had got to correct some things. He said, Lord, I wasn't in a bad place. I didn't think I was. Well, you might have been heading there. You might have been heading there for a while. Then seventh and last, there will be chastisement when we're rebellious. And we're in need of punishment. Look at Leviticus chapter 26. Leviticus 26. And I know there are folks out there that speak against chastisement in this way, and they would accuse me of fear-mongering and threatening, but God's chastening is consistent with his love. He said, I scourge every son I receive. He said, I chasten every son I love. And it's consistent with the fear of God. It's consistent with the true fatherhood of God and the justice of God. Here in verse 21, Leviticus chapter 26, verse 21, he says to the children of Israel, he says, and if ye walk contrary unto me, and will not hearken unto me, I will bring seven times more plagues upon you according to your sins. I will also send wild beasts among you, which shall rob you of your children and destroy your cattle and make you few in number, and your highways shall be desolate. Now, we look at all that. We think, oh, boy, I mean, this is terrible. All these things they're losing over here. And God's equating that, saying, because you're walking contrary to me. You see how important it is to walk with the Lord? I mean, in this physical sense of this physical seed, the people of Israel, which had physical blessings, I understand how the difference dispensationally. I understand all that. But what I'm saying is God put such a high value on you hearkening unto him and walking with him and not walking contrary to him that he says, here's what I'm going to do. I'm going to touch your life and it's going to destroy everything about your life because you're walking contrary to me. And the Lord says, I'm going to walk contrary to you. Verse 23, and if you will not be reformed by me by these things, but will walk contrary unto me, then will I also walk contrary unto you and will punish you yet seven times for your sins. You see that? Yeah. Now, I'm glad I'm in the New Testament. Amen. This was the whole deal of the people of Israel and the need for the tabernacle because there had to be a constant message of atonement and mercy there. There had to be. God in his presence dwelling among the children of Israel, he was not safe to be around. Not because he is a tyrant, but because we're sinful. And so what happened was through the cross and through the blood of Jesus Christ and his sacrifice and his bodily resurrection and now his high priestly representation of us, we can dwell with God. But God hasn't changed. The situation has changed, but God hasn't changed. He didn't like being ignored back then. He does not like being ignored now. And he will use circumstances in life to rebuke us. I'd rather have him talk to me. I'd rather respond to his voice. I need reproof. I need correction. We need preaching. Amen. Straight across the plate. We need it. Waist high. We need to know what the preacher's saying. Our sins have to be addressed. Our coldness has to be addressed. Our lack of desire to see people saved. All those things have to be hit head on. It's not popular to do those things, but it's better we hear from God than for God to move in our life in a way that we think, oh, that was hard, that was tough, that was terrible. But God says, I just want your attention. I just want you to look up. Well, I lost this and I lost that. And the Lord's like, this whole life's a veil. It's a vapor. It's just a puff of smoke. It's here. It's gone. You know what life is? It's a little while. You got a window to do something with your life. And the Lord says, I'm not going to sit back as a good father and let you waste it. God help us to respond. Amen. Not be weary of it and not despise it. Don't make light of it. God help us to respond properly. Let's go to the Lord in prayer. Father, again, we thank you, Lord God, for your chastening. And Lord, I already dealt with these things here with my own heart, my own life, as I came to preach tonight. And Lord, these things, it's above me. It's beyond me. I can't do the subject justice. But Lord, I pray something's been said to help your people. You have sons and daughters in this building. And some of them are just getting up and going to work. And they're not looking up. Some of them aren't looking for you in their life. They're not listening for your voice in the Word. They're just enduring. They're just existing. They're drifting, Lord. And I pray tonight, Lord, they've heard something that'll help them get corrected. Some of them are lifted up in pride, Lord. They're haughty and they're feeling it, Lord. Just a natural tendency every single one of us deal with. And we need to humble ourselves. Some, Lord, they may be needing help in faith. They're suffering bouts of doubt and they need help in faith. There's all sorts of things that we covered tonight as to why we would need you to chasten us. I pray, Lord, we would just submit to your word, submit to your leadership tonight. Whatever you want, God, you have your way with your people. Here we are, Lord. We present ourselves to you. And we ask you, Lord God, to help us have a good conscience before we leave. We pray it in Jesus' name. Would you stand, please?
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to watch and pray. 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

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Asking for help, I soon discovered that the Lord would hear my plea. 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

0: Welcome to Great Commission Conversations, a program where we engage in conversation with Bible-believing Christian workers who are serious about getting the gospel around the world. I'm Lee Cadenhead, an assistant pastor at Cornerstone Baptist Church in Carthage, Tennessee, and your host for this Great Commission Conversation. Anybody that takes the Great Commission seriously realizes that laborers must be sent forth, and if those laborers are going to be effective, they're going to need a place to live, a vehicle to drive, fuel for that vehicle. They're going to need groceries to eat and curriculum to teach their children, not to mention gospel tracts for outreach and Bibles for their converts, and on the expenses go. Missions takes money. Missions is certainly more than money, but there's no way around the fact that it takes funds to get missionaries around the world. The most effective tool for raising missions funds that I'm personally aware of is something commonly called Faith Promise Missions Giving. As it's usually practiced, a church will have a missions conference and then take up the church's faith promise, which is the commitment made by every participant of what they intend to give to the outreach of the church over and above their regular giving, in most cases for the next year. This method of fundraising is often traced to Oswald J. Smith, who founded the People's Church in Toronto, Canada in 1928. Wherever this method originates from, it's been the means of raising millions and millions of dollars over the years for the cause of world missions. Some of those millions have been raised right here at Cornerstone Baptist Church, where I serve as an assistant pastor. I know of no one that I'd rather talk to about this subject than my pastor, Brother Ron Ralph. Brother Ron started Cornerstone Baptist Church in 1991, and he immediately led the church to support missionaries through Faith Promise. Over the years, the church has developed a testimony for its generous giving to missionaries through Faith Promise. I sat down to talk with Brother Ron about Cornerstone's missions program and the tool of Faith Promise giving, and I think many of our listeners might be surprised by the way Brother Ron addresses this subject. If you're unfamiliar with Faith Promise, this will be a good primer on the subject, but really, whether or not you practice this method of missions giving, I think you'll find the interview to be interesting and even a blessing. Thanks for tuning in. Now for the conversation. Brother Ron, you started Cornerstone back in 1991. The first services were held under a tent. You had a week-long tent meeting to kick off the church plant. And then for the first 3 years, the church met in a pretty dilapidated community church building in Dixon Springs, not very far from the current location of the church. But at a time when most church plants would be focused just on getting established and finding a more permanent meeting place, you actually led the church to have its first ever missions conference very shortly after beginning to meet as a church. So I'm wondering if you'll take us back to those early days and how supporting missions became such an integral part of Cornerstone's ministry.
1: Well, when we started Cornerstone, we're in a rural community. Our church is located in Smith County, Tennessee. And I have a little bit of a different perspective and maybe even a different definition of what missions is. I think most people, when they hear the word missions, they think of church planting missionaries. I don't necessarily look at missions that way. So when we started our church in 1991, I was surrounded by a handful of people, at least a handful, and really more than that. Let's just say a dozen to 15 or 20 people that they just grew up in this area, and they just had a keen interest in other people. They were interested in people. They cared about people. And so when I introduced the concept of us being able to make a difference in other places, and helping people that needed help, helping other countries even. It was just a natural segue into Faith Promise Missions. Our folks just immediately loved helping others. And to be even more specific, Brother Lee, people ask me, how did your church get so involved in missions? Well, the truth of the matter is our church got involved in missionaries. My people fell in love with missionaries. So once you have a missionary in, your people just fall in love with him because he's going somewhere to do what they would love to do. It's very easy eventually then to support missions when really the heart of the people of Cornerstone, and I don't mean this to, I mean this as a compliment, not to be critical of the people at Cornerstone, but I tell people almost jokingly, I think they're more interested in missionaries than they are in missions. They're obviously interested in both, but my folks love missionaries, and that's how all this got started.
0: Well, you actually began Cornerstone in September of 1991, and you were meeting in that church building. I'd forget the story about how that became available. but a less than ideal building based on the descriptions that I've heard. And yet, just 2 months or so after the first service of Cornerstone Baptist Church, you're organizing a missions conference. How did the people take that, and how did they respond initially to the emphasis when it really would have been easier to emphasize other things at that stage in the church's life?
1: Sure. I'm really not for sure how I personally became passionate about going ahead at that early juncture in our church and promoting a missions conference. But I was. When we started the church, I was already interested in doing something for missions. But we organized in October the 1st of 91, and we had the missions conference in November of that year. And I think the way that happened, and you got to remember, that's almost 30 years ago now, I definitely had some men who thought I was crazy. You've got to be kidding, Brother Ron, because of the building we were in. It was falling apart. It needed a lot of attention. We didn't have any money. We didn't have a lot of reserve money setting aside to do something with. And so, yeah, right at the very beginning when I mentioned the possibility of having missionaries in and our church was going to be doing a missions conference, I definitely had some men that raised their eyebrows. And a couple of them actually came and asked me, "Are you sure this is what we need to be doing?" Some of them didn't even come to me, but clearly were a little bit skeptical of the idea. But I can tell you this, by the first or second night of that missions conference, all the skepticism was out the window, and our folks were immediately in love with missionaries. And it just didn't take long for them to realize this is what we need to be doing. And, of course, I did present the biblical philosophy of you take care of others, God will take care of you. Whether it's 2 Corinthians chapter 9 on the reaping and sowing, or whether it's giving to those that have need in Galatians 6 or whatever, Once I presented the idea to my folks that if we'll take care of other people and other needs, God will take care of ours, they bought it. They took it hook, line, and sinker, and they believed it.
0: Well, as best I can tell, they never stopped believing it, never stopped practicing it. The enthusiasm has continued all these years later. I'm interested in how you personally got exposed to supporting independent missionaries, because like myself, you got saved when you were 18. You were, at least initially, you were involved in Southern Baptist churches. It was what you were exposed to as a new Christian. And you were educated at Southern Baptist schools and exposed, I'm sure, at least initially, to the cooperative program and that method of fundraising and mission support. So how exactly did you get exposed to independent Baptist missions and also to Faith Promise? Because I was never exposed to Faith Promise in my grown-up years in the Southern Baptist Convention. I don't know of many Southern Baptist churches that do that kind of mission support. So how were you introduced to it?
1: Well, before we started Cornerstone, I did have some friends who were independent Baptist preachers, and that's probably where I was first introduced to missionaries, not necessarily Faith Promise. So they had a missions conference. I went to one of their church services, one of their missions conference services, and saw how that worked, at least in that church, and was immediately, I would just call it almost like a childhood infatuation with missionaries, to actually put your eyes on a missionary and know somebody that's going to go to a third world country and live in a grass hut and tell someone about the Lord Jesus Christ. For me, that was just amazing. So I immediately was intrigued by that. And then it wasn't long after that, having been introduced to those missions conferences in one or two churches where I knew the pastor, once we started Cornerstone, I called one of those pastors and said, "Hey, I'm interested in doing something for missions. Tell me what you think we should do." And it was his suggestion that we have a missions conference. He suggested that we wait, that we get some things in order, and I didn't want to wait. So he suggested we wait a year or two. I thought, let's get this thing going, let's not wait. And I asked him how to do a Faith Promise Missions Conference, and I've sort of adjusted it to suit what I thought our needs were and what our desires were, and we were off and running.
0: So the theme of the conversation today primarily is around Faith Promise Missions Giving. you have led Cornerstone to do Faith Promise now for a long time, and Cornerstone, among other things, is known for its generosity toward missionaries and for its missions program and its support of worldwide missions. I guess the place to begin would be, you're as good a person as anybody I know to answer the question, what is Faith Promise? So let's start there. How would you explain this concept of Faith Promise to someone who's unfamiliar with it?
1: Well, let me say, first of all, that I'm giving only my perspective of what Faith Promise is. I do know there are other churches that say they do Faith Promise, but they do not do it like we do, and I'm fine with that. I don't think every church has to do it the same way. And just as I said earlier that I might have a little bit different concept of missions, I think maybe, and I don't mean this makes me right and someone else wrong, but I may even have a little bit different concept of what faith is. If you're going to talk about what faith promise is, then you've got to talk about what faith is. I believe in faith child training. I believe in faith preaching. Why would I get up and scream and yell my head off and rebuke and reprove and exhort people for 45 minutes. Why would I do that? Because I believe by faith that God's going to do something with that. I believe He has ordained preaching. And in the same way, I believe that if you train your children according to the Bible, there's going to be some very difficult days where you're going to have to correct your children or discipline your children or restrain your children, and they're going to hate you for about an hour, and your children are going to think you're a terrible person. But by faith, you obey God, do what He says, and you trust Him. Well, I believe we ought to do faith giving. I think our tithing or our giving to missions or a love offering or whatever it might be ought to be done by faith. Faith is taking God at His word. So for me personally, Faith Promise is basically a financial commitment to the Great Commission. It is believing that God has ordered us, instructed us, commanded us to get the gospel to the world, and we have to do that by faith. Well, one of the aspects of getting the gospel out is the financial aspect. And so Faith Promise to me is making a financial commitment to help get the gospel around the world.
0: So in addition to, we're familiar with, of course, the Great Commission and the multiple places that we could point in Scripture where the Lord charges His followers to teach all nations and to preach the gospel to every creature. Aside from those so-called Great Commission passages, what other biblical passages would you point to as a basis for this approach to missions giving?
1: All right, now this question here, I don't want to go into a Bible study, but I do think it's important that we look at a few things. If I'm going to answer that question, to me, the biblical basis for Faith Promise is both there are commands in the Bible and there are principles in the Bible. And I think both of those lead us to do Faith Promise. An example, in 1 Corinthians chapter 16:2, Paul the Apostle, of course, talking to the church at Corinth, and this is right after an entire chapter on the resurrection. In chapter 16, he says, "Now concerning the collection for the saints, as I have given order to the churches of Galatia, even so do ye. Upon the first day of the week, let every one of you lay by him in store, as God hath prospered him, that there be no gatherings when I come." So right there's an order, the way I look at it. That's a command. You're supposed to, on the first day of the week, you're supposed to give as God has prospered. Now, if that's, whether that's tithing or whether that's giving of your excess, I don't really care what someone may call that. It is a command that we're supposed to give in order to benefit others. So there's one example of what I would call a command. But truthfully, for Cornerstone Baptist Church and the way we've practiced things now for right at 30 years, but is based more on principles than on commands. For example, in Galatians chapter 6, verse 10, Paul said, "As we have therefore opportunity, let us do good unto all men, especially unto them who are of the household of faith." And I put that passage with 1 John chapter 3, and I think it's one of the most overlooked passages in the Word of God for Bible believers in particular. It says in 1 John 3:16, "Hereby perceive we the love of God, because He laid down His life for us, and we ought to lay down our lives for the brethren. But whoso hath this world's good, and seeth his brother have need, and shutteth up his bowels of compassion from him, how dwelleth the love of God in him? So I put those two verses together. I read about the early church in Acts chapter 2 and Acts chapter 4, which I won't look at those verses right now. But when I look at those verses, the early church was selling their possessions. They were selling their homes. They were selling their land in order to meet the needs of everybody else. And the Bible says they distributed. Now, we don't believe that's communism. We don't believe that's socialism. That's not the government telling them to do that. Of their own free will, they realized some of them had a whole lot more than others, and they were bound and determined to, as 2 Corinthians 8 talks about, that there be an equality. And so the way I have presented faith promise to my church and to other churches when I get the opportunity, if I'm asked to do so, is the biblical principle that God wants there to be a little bit more equality than there is, that American Christians probably have 80-90% of the world's wealth, and that there's people in a lot of other places, not just lost people. Our missions is not just about starting churches in other countries. We believe there are people, for example, in Vietnam and the Philippines and other countries, saved people who are trying to do something for God, and they simply do not have the resources to do so. So with the principle of Galatians 6, 1 John 3, Acts 2, Acts 4, and then the other one that I must look at is 2 Corinthians chapter 8, because 2 Corinthians chapter 8, I think, is, I think 2 Corinthians chapter 8 has some clear principles in it that we don't even want to accept. I think Bible believers need to admit that they're not overly interested in giving up their four-wheelers and their extra groceries and eating out all the time and going out for Sunday at Cracker Barrel lunch. I think we need to be honest about it and say we really enjoy those things more than we ought to. So when you go to 2 Corinthians chapter 8 and chapter 9 and chapter 10, of course, those are the three big chapters in 2 Corinthians on the subject of missions and giving to missions. And when you go to 2 Corinthians chapter 8, it's abundantly clear to me in verses 8 through 14 that Paul is talking about monetary giving in 2 Corinthians chapter 8. And he clearly says in verse 14, after he talks to them about giving, he said, "But by an equality, that now at this time your abundance may be a supply for their want, that their abundance also may be a supply for your want, that there may be equality." If you look at the entire chapter, and then you go to chapter 9, verse 6, 7, and 8, where God says, "He which soweth sparingly shall reap also sparingly, and he which soweth bountifully shall reap also bountifully." If I put those principles and those truths with Philippians chapter 4, where Paul said when people give to him, that God's going to add it to their account, those who give it, that God's going to bless them and reward them accordingly, I believe the New Testament is clear. We don't have to discuss tithing to discuss this subject. I personally believe in tithing. But whether a man believes in tithing or not, the scriptural principles are that if we have a surplus, we ought to use that surplus to benefit others, especially the body of Christ. So that's our philosophy of faith promise in a nutshell.
0: One of the traps I guess some churches fall into is just building up their own little kingdom and investing in those things which are nearest to them and missing out on the needs around the world. And one of the ideas with this method of fundraising and giving is this is not something that necessarily directly benefits me. There are benefits, but that's not what motivates us to give.
1: Well, I'll take it a step farther. You're exactly right, but I'll take it a step farther. Most of the church, a lot of the churches, there are clearly exceptions, and I won't say most, but there are a lot of the churches that are more all about me, if you will, as you said. And to me, those churches are the ones that struggle the most financially and are in debt up to their ears because it is all about me. But at Cornerstone, we've never had a debt. We've never borrowed money. We give our money away. I believe that God will. I believe God will give more through you than He will to you, and that if we are a channel, that God will take care of our needs because He knows that we're going to take what He gives us and use it to benefit others. So everything we have, God has provided it. That's the way we look at it. We believe it's His. He's the owner of it all, and so not only do I not want to have it's an all about us idea or mentality. I believe with that mentality, you're in bondage.
0: Yes, sir. And that's the faith piece too. You got to trusting the Lord to provide your needs, and obeying the Lord in taking what He's blessed you with and using it to be a blessing to others. It really is more blessed to give than to receive.
1: Without a doubt. And you will never know that until you try it.
0: So when I actually became involved in Faith Promise as a pastor in Bruton, as you know, back around 2008, and you preached our missions conference there at Ridge Road every year for a number of years, and it's not like I discovered this method of mission support by reading my Bible, but I did find in the Bible the command to get the gospel around the world, the concept of sacrificial giving for missions like you find it in Philippians chapter 4. And it was my observation at that time that the churches that were really getting something done in the way of missions giving were utilizing Faith Promise. And so for that reason, I sought it out. The Lord certainly used that at Ridge Road as a vehicle for getting the gospel around the world. But I've always looked at it not so much as a scriptural command. It's not like the Bible says, thou shalt give to Faith Promise missions giving, but a tool based upon biblical principles. And so as we talk about missions giving, I know that you would rejoice over any church that employs any sort of tool that's not anti-scriptural to support missions and to minister to other people. So it's not so much that we that certainly we would advocate this method of mission support and fundraising. But praise the Lord for any. This may not. If there's another church that's got another way of doing it, praise the Lord. We rejoice in that.
1: Amen. I feel the same way about Faith Promise as I feel about a Bible Institute or a Sunday school program. Every church can do it the way they want to do it. And supporting missions through some other means other than Faith Promise, I rejoice in that. I'm tickled to death for them. I confess, I don't know many churches that will do for missions what the churches who are doing Faith Promise will do. But on the other hand, I know of some churches, quite a few, that give a certain percentage of their general fund, or they take up love offerings so many times a year, and they do a great job supporting missionaries. Praise the Lord. That's why we're Independent Baptists.
0: Sure.
1: And so I'm not against a church supporting missions and not using Faith Promise. I wish some of those churches were not against Faith Promise, or at least critical of it. So I'm all for people doing missions however they think works best for their church. And I think certainly there are other ways than Faith Promise to do missions.
0: Well, there are those out there that are critical of this method of missions giving. I was completely unaware that there was any controversy around this subject when I sought it out and when we began doing it at Ridge Road. But there is criticism out there. I'm sure you fielded some of these misunderstandings and some of these wrong ideas at times. How do you think that Faith Promise is sometimes mischaracterized or perhaps even practiced incorrectly?
1: Well, I don't know for sure of anyone that's practicing it incorrectly, but I certainly know of some mischaracterizations of Faith Promise. I've received letters, very hateful letters, about doing Faith Promise. I've read a couple of books about Faith Promise. And some people seem to have the idea, and maybe this goes on in some churches, but some people have the idea that Faith Promise is some preacher coming in and just pressuring people to give, browbeating people to give, making them feel guilty if they don't give. I consider the way we do Faith Promise as a privilege. There is no pressure. Nobody in our church is made to feel less than Christian or less than a part of our church if they don't give a whole lot to missions. I have no idea who gives to missions in our church. I don't check the records. I don't know who gives $5 or who gives $500. But I do think that some people have the idea that Faith Promise has a lot to do with pressuring people to give who cannot afford to give. I would say this. I believe that most of the people who are critical of Faith Promise would also be critical of tithing. And so if you don't believe that tithing is a scriptural mandate for the New Testament church, you're probably going to have trouble with Faith Promise and probably are going to assume some things that are not true about Faith Promise.
0: Well, when it comes to emotionalism, arm twisting, and manipulation, those sort of tactics are wrong. It doesn't matter what you're practicing.
1: Amen. That's exactly
0: it's,
1: right.
0: It's true for evangelism. It's true for taking an offering. So that's certainly for people to associate that with.

0: missions conference there at Ridge Road for 9 consecutive years, I think. And I think some people would probably be surprised to sit in. Those that are not have never been in a Faith Promise Missions Conference might be surprised at how little the subject of money even comes up sometimes in a Faith Promise Missions Conference. Most of the preaching is to the heart. It's consecration type of preaching. But there are themes that come up repeatedly and in relation to giving. And when it comes to missions giving, I think a lot of what you promote in the churches that you preach in, and certainly what you've sought to cultivate here at Cornerstone, has to do with priorities. You've already mentioned this. You've touched on this when you mentioned, you know, choosing to contribute to fulfilling the Great Commission as opposed to getting a new four-wheeler, right, or investing in others rather than eating out every day. And that may not sound all that spiritual, but it's got more to do with faith than perhaps we realize. Some of this business of faith promise is just a matter of priorities. So how do you think Americans could communicate more effectively to the need of missions if they simply reordered some of their priorities?
1: Well, once again, and sort of repeating some of the things I said earlier, people will be excited about Faith Promise when they get their heart right. It's not a matter of me going into a church and trying to get people to give. If I can go into a church and help people get close to God, get right with God, get serious about the things of God, giving their money just comes naturally. And so I think one of the main things that can help Americans get their priorities in order is simply get their heart right. How do you do that? Well, I personally believe that all Americans, and most American Christians, I should say, need to admit that we've become part of this culture, that we are more American than we are Christian. Some of us are more Baptist than we are Bible. And so over a period of time, we get caught up in a culture and we never step back and look at it. And so we think that by giving up things, that all of a sudden we're going to be the poorer for it, or that we're not going to have as much fun or enjoy life as much. So somewhere around 20-something years ago, I read a book called Henry and the Great Society. When I read that book, God used that book for me personally. It's the only fiction book I've read in 30 years. I don't particularly read fiction. When I read that book, God helped me to take a step back and look at my life and how much time I was wasting, how frustrated I was, how many things in my life were counterproductive to serving God. And I simply simplified my life. We quit a lot of things. We gave up a lot of things. We certainly quit. I haven't eaten out on a Sunday probably 5 times in the last 20 years. I don't know. That's just a guess. But by giving up those things, I'm much happier. My children are happier. My family's happier. I'm more acutely aware of what God would have me to do on Sunday morning when I get up to preach. And my prayer life is better. I could go on and on and on. So Americans have been sold a bill of sales. We have bought into the lie that there's all these things that make our life more fulfilling and make us happier, and it simply doesn't work. We get right with God, we get rid of those things, we become more productive, and we get our priorities in order.
0: I've heard you describe the American dream as the Christian's nightmare.
1: Yes, sir.
0: And we are, as Americans, it's easy to get caught up in the rat race. For our listeners, the premise of Henry and the Great Society, it's an allegory that's designed to teach a truth based on 1 Timothy chapter 6, that godliness with contentment is great gain. And I think that we've seen here at Cornerstone, when families practice that, when they do simplify their lives, they have more resources to allocate toward helping the needs of others, including the gospel need around the world. And it's something that some of the families here at Cornerstone have called on to, and it's making a difference. And that's really I'd say that's probably at the heart of the success, if we could call it that, of Cornerstone's missions program, is some people that have adopted that approach and really have simplified their lives.
1: There's no doubt about it, because as I travel around and people ask me about our faith promise, and they know that it's been successful, and of course God gets the glory for that, but at the same time, you know, immediately they think you've got a bunch of these wealthy people in your church that are making it possible to give all that money, and that's simply not the case. When you have people that don't feel like they have to have a boat to go to the lake on Sunday, or they don't have to go out to eat every Sunday, or they don't have to have a big screen in their living room, etc., when you don't

0: have to have those things, you naturally have more money. When your children don't play video games every night, and we could just go on and on and on. And I'm not saying that all those things are wrong, but I am saying that most of the folks, a lot of the folks at our church have found out that those things are counterproductive. And without those things, they're a lot happier.
1: And the implications are, don't just manifest themselves in the giving aspect. There are a lot of other spiritual benefits to simplifying one's life, and the way that makes a difference for a family. And I know it's something that you emphasize, and I certainly can see the value of it and how it's been a help to our family over the years. I hope that you'll tell us a little bit more about Cornerstone's missions program and how the church goes about Faith Promise, a bit more of the particulars. A big part of this is Cornerstone's annual missions conference. Of course, you described already that that's something that the church did for the first time 29 years ago, just a month after it constituted as a local church, and it's been doing it ever since then. Maybe the biggest week of the year around here at Cornerstone. So walk us through the missions conference and how Cornerstone takes its faith promise every year.
0: You know, I'm probably now planning a missions conference at least 6 months in advance, maybe even 9 months sometimes, because as soon as our missions conference is over in December, usually by January or February, I'm getting phone calls from missionaries. Can I attend your missions conference? Can we come and present our work? So you have to plan way ahead for those kind of meetings. And we've tried to... The way we plan our missions conference is real simple. We try to do everything we can to give that missionary 3 or 4 of the best days of his life. We want him and his wife and his children to come here and feel like royalty. We want them to be catered to. We want to spoil them for 3 or 4 days. That's what we choose to do. And we've taught at Cornerstone for years that the only heroes left in America are the missionaries and the military. So when those missionaries come in here, we would much rather our children be excited about a missionary coming to our church and putting his card on the wall in their bedroom and praying for them than some great basketball player, football player, whatever. So it really revolves around loving on those missionaries and their families and trying to gear the meeting so that we can cater to them and make it a very special time for them.
1: One of the things that, and I've been, before I was on staff here, I'd been coming to the missions conference for a number of years. When I was pastoring in Bruton, it became a sort of spiritual retreat. One of the things that surprised me, you know, you hear about a meeting or you hear about a place and you have certain, certain conceptions in your mind of what you might expect. One of the things that surprised me about seeing Cornerstone's missions conference is the fact that is the simplicity of the format. It is not gimmicky in the least. And I'm sure you don't have any problems with a church that decorating for a missions conference or having flag ceremony or having an international meal or whatever. Cornerstone doesn't do most of that. There probably have been things that you've done over the years that were just seasonal. I know the teenagers from time to time have set up booths that represented the fields of some of the visiting missionaries. But apart from the missionaries setting up their displays in the foyer and then the distribution of the cards on the last night, the promise cards on the last night of the meeting, there are no gimmicks. There's a simplicity to it. Even the order of service is not gimmicky. There's a simplicity to it. There's hymn singing. There's missionary presentations. There's special music. There's preaching. And yet, it's an otherworldly time of the year for the church.
0: You almost cannot define what God blesses and what God favors. I would like to say that what you've just described about our missions conference would be true of our church in general, in every aspect. But I do believe this. I believe that neither one of us and most Bible believers shouldn't be against churches that might be a bit more gimmicky, if you will, to use your word. But I do believe this. what's going to produce lasting effects, what's going to get people's heart to do something on a consistent basis for 52 weeks out of the year or for 10 years or 20 years in their lives is when the Word of God gets a hold of their heart. So we try to focus on the reason you ought to do this is because it's biblical and God honors it and God blesses it. If I could do the things that might stir them up for that week and get them all emotional and to make some kind of commitment on the last night, because of all the things we did to get them stirred up, that'll die out too quickly. So if we keep it simple and allow the Word of God to do the work and the Holy Spirit to get a hold of their heart, then it's going to have a lasting effect, and that's our goal.
1: Well, you just said that you hope that the description that I gave of the missions conference is true for Cornerstone around throughout the year. By my observation, I really think that's the key to the great missions conference that we have here every year.
0: Yes,
1: is what is emphasized, not just the week of missions conference, because missionaries, ministry to others, being a blessing to other people, trying to show kindness to God's servants, that is not a 4-day event at Cornerstone. It is part and parcel to everything that we do as a church. And I think that meeting is really just sort of the crescendo of what is cultivated and emphasized around here at Cornerstone throughout the year. That's where we're going to stop today in our interview with Pastor Ron Ralph on the subject of Faith Promise Missions Giving. In the second part of our interview, Brother Ron will walk us through Cornerstone's big night when they take their annual Faith Promise, including the symbolic significance of the church's Faith Promise, which might be the highlight of the interview. We'll also discuss the relationship between year-round ministry at Cornerstone and the ongoing support of missionaries, and Brother Ron will share some suggestions for how churches can get involved in Faith Promise for the first time. Thanks again for tuning in. I trust the program has been a blessing to you. If so, we invite you to subscribe to this program wherever you receive your podcasts and invite others to listen as well. I welcome your feedback. 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Don't miss the second part of the interview with Pastor Ron Ralph, airing next time here on Great Commission Conversations. And until then, let's do what we can to preach the gospel in the regions beyond.
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0: 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We'll return to the music right after the following sermon. This is Independent Baptist Radio, a ministry of Calvary Baptist Church in Fayetteville, Tennessee.
1: I'm not going to contend with that. Amen. All right, the best place to begin tonight for what I want to cover is the end. So let's go to the back of the book, amen, back of the Bible, and we're going to start there where it's closing down there towards the last, Revelation chapter 20, Revelation chapter 20, and prayerfully what I want us to consider together before our prayer meeting tonight is the priesthood of the believer. Our priesthood in Christ, the priesthood of all saints is one of the distinctives of what is called Baptist is that of the priesthood of all believers. And by believers, of course, we're talking about more than just those that believe in God. Any honest, sincere person ought to be able to recognize the